0: soon, he said, and therefore it is not unusual for tremors to be felt from time to time. But this one, the Archbishop stressed, was exceptionally violent. It seemed as though it was going to bring down absolutely everything built on the ground. Regarding the damage caused, Archbishop Gomez Rodriguez said that there was serious damage to homes in the area, leaving many people homeless. As for churches and other ecclesial buildings, he estimates that half of them suffered serious damage. In particular, the Archbishop explained, the emblematic image of all this was Manizales Cathedral, a very important symbol of this region of the country. It is a neo-Gothic building that suffered severe damage. In the aftermath of the disaster, the response was swift. The church immediately offered assistance through the food bank. Moved by a spirit of Christian charity and solidarity, Archbishop Gomez Rodriguez said many people were ready and willing to begin helping. In fact, people have already gone to the food bank to make urgent and immediate donations, he said. According to the bishop, the population's most pressing need is for housing. Some people have lost everything, while others must wait for buildings to be assessed before they can return home. The second major need is, of course, food for these first few days, because there will certainly be a shortage, the archbishop said. Later, there will be a need for household goods and basic necessities for those who have lost everything. Archbishop José Miguel Gómez Rodríguez expressed his gratitude for Pope Leo XIV's message of solidarity, calling it a paternal kindness and closeness. Closing, the Archbishop of Manizales offered a message of hope. Even while the rubble is still being cleared, he said, there is a determination to move forward and to put things right again. I'm Sebastián Sansón Ferrari.
1: Pope Leo has sent a video message marking the 17th anniversary of the founding of the Leadership Conference of Women Religious in the United States. Offering his prayerful good wishes to participants from across the Americas, the Pope stressed the importance of fostering unity within and among religious communities with a variety of histories and a variety of missions. Kelsey Gussie tells us more.
2: All Christians are called to be builders of Christ's communion, formed in a synodal church in which everyone cooperates in the same mission according to their own charism and ministry. In a special way, those in religious...
3: Pope Leo XIV challenged the members of the 2026 Assembly of the Leadership Conference of Women Religious to be experts in synodality through their experiences in community life. He expressed his hope that the group will be able to discern the Holy Spirit's promptings regarding consecrated life.
2: In a particular way, through the many charisms bestowed by the Holy Spirit throughout history, consecrated women and men have helped to make the mission and mystery of the Church visible in our world.
3: Reflecting on the theme of the assembly, which is many charisms, one spirit, one call, Pope Leo encouraged everyone present to keep their respective communities' charisms in mind.
2: The Church needs you. And all of the diversity and richness of the forms of consecration and ministry that you represent. For with your vitality and the witness of a life centered on Jesus, you can contribute to waking up the world.
3: If they do so, the Pope said, they will be able to confront the globalization of indifference and of powerlessness with the remedy of Christ's love and mercy. Even in the midst of the ever-growing secularized world, the Pope highlighted that many of us have personally experienced Christ's call to follow him through the taking of the vows of poverty, chastity, and obedience. Many young people are rediscovering their faith after perhaps drifting away from it. This is why the interactions religious women have with young people are so important. Pope Leo challenged the assembly to seek ways to introduce young people to their way of life and to help them hear the voice of the Lord, who speaks to all of us in the depths of our hearts. The Pope urged the group to encourage young people to be brave in answering God so that they might experience the joy that comes from following his call.
2: With these sentiments, I wish you a fruitful gathering and assure you of my spiritual closeness.
3: I'm Kelsey Gussie.
1: The Holy See Press Office today published the program for the pastoral visit that Pope Leo will make to the Republic of San Marino and the Italian city of Rimini on the 22nd of August. Deborah Castellano-Lobov has the details.
4: The Holy See Press Office has published the official program of Pope Leo's pastoral visit on the 22nd of August to Rimini and to San Marino. It is brief but packed with appointments that will take him to the Republic of San Marino and Rimini, including a stop at the Meeting for Friendship Among Peoples, the traditional gathering organized by the Communion and Liberation Movement in the city. The Pope is scheduled to depart from the Vatican heliport, and after an hour's flight, he will land in the Republic of San Marino, traveling to Piazza della Libertà. He will meet with secretaries of state, followed by a private meeting with the captains regent in the Council Chamber of the Twelve. He will meet with members of the Great and General Council in the Council Chamber. Afterwards, from the central balcony of the public palace, the Pope will greet those gathered in the square and impart his apostolic blessing. He will then travel to the Basilica of San Marino, where he will be welcomed by Bishop Domenico Beneventi. Eucharistic adoration will take place, together with the veneration of the relics of St. Marinus. At 12:15, he will greet the faithful in the square and bid farewell to authorities. In a strictly private capacity, Pope Leo will also visit the community of the Monastery of St. Anthony of Padua of the Augustinian Nuns in Penaboli. During the Second World War, the nuns responded to the atrocities of the war by opening their doors to two communities of religious women, whom the Germans intended to deport to Germany, as well as two young girls from families displaced from Rimini. It was Robert F. Prevost, then prior general of the order, who in November of 2012 approved the transfer of four religious sisters from the Augustinian Monastery of Laceto in Siena to Penaboli, making the presence of these contemplative women in the area even more significant. The papal helicopter is scheduled to land at the Rimini Expo Center at 2:45 p.m. The Pope will visit two exhibitions. This will be followed at 4 p.m. by a meeting in the Grand Auditorium. Pope Leo XIV is expected to arrive at the Cathedral of Rimini at 5:30 p.m., where he will meet with sick people, people with disabilities, and people living in poverty. He will then travel to the Square of the Port, where he will preside over Mass at 6:30 p.m. I'm Deborah Castellano-Lubov.
1: And today, Pope Leo also sent a message to the National Youth Gathering taking place from the 11th to the 16th of August in Ostrava, Czech Republic. More than 3,000 young people between the ages of 14 and 26 are taking part, and in his message, the Pope reminded them that the Lord, quote, continues to guide all his disciples on their journey, giving them hope, joy, and peace in their hearts. And finally, in his general audience catechesis today, Pope Leo reflected on the liturgical year, describing Sunday as its foundation and kernel, and urging Christians to participate actively in the Sunday Eucharist. Thaddeus Jones has this report.
5: Dear brothers and sisters, in our continuing series of catechesis on the Second Vatican Council,
6: Pope Leo on Wednesday addressed pilgrims gathered in St. Peter's Basilica for his weekly audience, centered on the fifth chapter of the Conciliar Constitution, Sacrosanctum Concilium.
5: We reflect today on the liturgical year and its relevance for the faithful. The liturgical year is not a static representation of past events, but an encounter with Christ himself.
6: Pope Leo explained that it should therefore be understood as a continual renewal of Christ's saving work in history. And by journeying through its seasons and celebrations, the Church remains united with the Lord's redemptive action, allowing the faithful to receive his grace.
5: The day on which Christ rose from the dead is the core of the liturgical year and foreshadows Christ's second coming, when we will all rise again.
6: And for this reason, the Council Fathers described Sunday as the foundation and kernel of the whole liturgical year.
5: For this reason, it is essential for the faithful to sanctify the Lord's Day by gathering to celebrate the Eucharist.
6: Such an assembly, he warned, cannot be substituted by solely a virtual presence, nor can it be reduced to a passive gathering. The liturgy is fulfilled through active participation of brothers and sisters who come together to thank God for the living hope received through Christ's resurrection, he noted. The Pope therefore urged communities to seek the best possible conditions to enable those who cannot take time off work on Sundays to participate in Mass. The liturgical year, the Pope concluded, sacramentally presents the history of salvation, guiding believers from expectation of the Messiah through the Paschal mystery and toward the hope of future glory. By enabling Christians to participate ever more deeply in the mystery of Christ, he said, the liturgical year becomes the guiding principle and the essential framework for all pastoral action.
5: God bless you all.
6: I'm Teres Jones.
1: That's all we've got time for on this edition of Vatican and World News. For more on any of these stories, you can go to our website, vaticannews.va, and you can also check our social media accounts on X, Facebook, and Instagram. Many thanks go to Luca Rossi and Elena Battani in the studio. In the Vatican, I'm Joseph Tollett. Goodbye.

0: Laudator Jesus Christus, Vatican and World News.
1: In the headlines this Wednesday, August the 12th, Pope Leo sends a check to the diocese in Colombia struck by a deadly 7.4 magnitude earthquake. The Holy See Press Office releases the schedule for the Pope's upcoming visit to the Republic of San Marino and the Italian city of Rimini. And at the general audience, Pope Leo reflects on the liturgical year, describing Sunday as its foundation and kernel, and urging Catholics to actively participate in the Sunday Eucharist. In the Vatican, I'm Joseph Tullock. At the general audience today, Pope Leo renewed his appeal for the victims of the 7.4 magnitude earthquake that struck Colombia on Monday. Hundreds of lives have been lost, and the earthquake also caused extensive material damage. The Pope's solidarity has also taken concrete form in the shape of a €100,000 check sent to the local church as a first contribution aimed at helping the victims with their immediate needs. Claudia Torres has more.
2: Pope Leo XIV has expressed his solidarity with the people of Colombia, devastated by the powerful 7.4 magnitude earthquake that struck the western part of the country. He conveyed his closeness during Wednesday's general audience held on August 12, when he renewed his condolences and prayers for the victims. But it has also taken concrete form through an initial emergency financial contribution sent by the Pope through the Dicastery for the Service of Charity. The funds are intended for dioceses affected by the earthquake and follow from discussions between the prefect, Archbishop Luis Marín de San Martín, the Apostolic Nunciature in Colombia, and the local bishops' conference. As he did for Venezuela, which was also struck by a powerful earthquake in June, the Pope immediately sent an initial financial contribution to Colombia as a concrete sign of solidarity. The sum of $100,000 was sent directly to the National Secretariat for Social Pastoral Care, Caritas Colombia of the Bishops' Conference, which serves as a centralized coordination center for the collection and distribution of aid. The organization will ensure that the assistance reaches the dioceses affected by the earthquake. The amount was agreed upon with the recipients and represents a first contribution intended to address the most immediate needs. Further concrete assistance will follow as needs are identified and promptly communicated to the dicastery. Indeed, dialogue begun in the first hours after the disaster continues unabated between the Apostolic Almoner, Archbishop Luis Marín de San Martín, and the president of the Colombian Bishops' Conference, Cardinal Francisco Javier Munera Correa, who briefed the Almoner on the situation in the affected areas. Meanwhile, a report is being prepared to assess the most urgent needs, again at the initiative of the Dicastery for the Service of Charity. This outreach, the Apostolic Almoner explained, demonstrates the Church as a family of God, a Church attentive to suffering and need, responding with fraternity and efficiency. I'm Claudia Torres.
1: To get a picture of the situation on the ground in Colombia, we've been speaking to Archbishop José Miguel Gómez Rodríguez of Manizales. The Archbishop said that, quote, "It was an earthquake of extraordinary violence. It seemed as though it was going to bring down absolutely everything." Sebastián Sansón Ferrari has more from the Archbishop.
3: En momentos de tanto dolor, de tanta tristeza, de tanta aflicción como...
4: The Archbishop of Manizales, Colombia, told Vatican Radio's Johan Pacheco that what we experienced with the earthquake was extremely shocking. "This is a seismic zone," he said, "and therefore it is not unusual for tremors to be felt from time to time. But this one," the Archbishop stressed, "was exceptionally violent. It seemed as though it was going to bring down absolutely everything built on the ground." Regarding the damage caused, Archbishop Gómez Rodríguez said that there was serious damage to homes in the area, leaving many people homeless. As for churches and other ecclesial buildings, he estimates that half of them suffered serious damage. In particular, the Archbishop explained, "The emblematic image of all this was Manizales Cathedral, a very important symbol of this region of the country. It is a neo-Gothic building that suffered severe damage. In the aftermath of the disaster, the response was swift. The church immediately offered assistance through the food bank." Moved by a spirit of Christian charity and solidarity, Archbishop Gómez Rodríguez said many people were ready and willing to begin helping. In fact, people have already gone to the food bank to make urgent and immediate donations, he said. According to the bishop, the population's most pressing need is for housing. Some people have lost everything, while others must wait for buildings to be assessed before they can return home. The second major need is, of course, food for these first few days, because there will certainly be a shortage, the archbishop said. Later, there will be a need for household goods and basic necessities for those who have lost everything. Archbishop José Miguel Gómez Rodríguez expressed his gratitude for Pope Leo XIV's message of solidarity, calling it a paternal kindness and closeness. Closing, the Archbishop of Manizales offered a message of hope. Even while the rubble is still being cleared, he said, there is a determination to move forward and to put things right again. I'm Sebastián Sansón Ferrari.
1: Pope Leo has sent a video message marking the 17th anniversary of the founding of the Leadership Conference of Women Religious in the United States. Offering his prayerful good wishes to participants from across the Americas, the Pope stressed the importance of fostering unity within and among religious communities with a variety of histories and a variety of missions. Kelsey Gussie tells us more.
5: All Christians are called to be builders of Christ's communion, formed in a synodal church in which everyone cooperates in the same mission according to their own charism and ministry. In a special way, those in religion.
6: Pope Leo XIV challenged the members of the 2026 Assembly of the Leadership Conference of Women Religious to be experts in synodality through their experiences in community life. He expressed his hope that the group will be able to discern the Holy Spirit's promptings regarding consecrated life.
5: In a particular way, through the many charisms bestowed by the Holy Spirit throughout history, consecrated women and men have helped to make the mission and mystery of the Church visible in our world.
6: Reflecting on the theme of the assembly, which is many charisms, one spirit, one call, Pope Leo encouraged everyone present to keep their respective communities' charisms in mind.
5: The Church needs you. And all of the diversity and richness of the forms of consecration and ministry that you represent. For with your vitality and the witness of a life centered on Jesus, you can contribute to waking up the world.
6: If they do so, the Pope said, they will be able to confront the globalization of indifference and of powerlessness with the remedy of Christ's love and mercy. Even in the midst of the ever-growing secularized world, the Pope highlighted that many of us have personally experienced Christ's call to follow him through the taking of the vows of poverty, chastity, and obedience. Many young people are rediscovering their faith after perhaps drifting away from it. This is why the interactions religious women have with young people are so important. Pope Leo challenged the assembly to seek ways to introduce young people to their way of life and to help them hear the voice of the Lord, who speaks to all of us in the depths of our hearts. The Pope urged the group to encourage young people to be brave in answering God so that they might experience the joy that comes from following his call.
5: With these sentiments, I wish you a fruitful gathering and assure you of my spiritual closeness.
6: I'm Kelsey Gussie.
1: The Holy See Press Office today published the program for the pastoral visit that Pope Leo will make to the Republic of San Marino and the Italian city of Rimini on the 22nd of August. Deborah Castellano-Lobov has the details.
7: The Holy See Press Office has published the official program of Pope Leo's pastoral visit on the 22nd of August to Rimini and to San Marino. It is brief but packed with appointments that will take him to the Republic of San Marino and Rimini, including a stop at the Meeting for Friendship Among Peoples, the traditional gathering organized by the Communion and Liberation Movement in this city. The Pope is scheduled to depart from the Vatican heliport, and after an hour's flight, he will land in the Republic of San Marino, traveling to Piazza della Libertà. He will meet with secretaries of state, followed by a private meeting with the captain's region in the Council Chamber of the Twelve. He will meet with members of the Great and General Council in the Council Chamber. Afterwards, from the central balcony of the public palace, the Pope will greet those gathered in the square and impart his apostolic blessing. He will then travel to the Basilica of San Marino, where he will be welcomed by Bishop Domenico Beneventi. Eucharistic adoration will take place, together with the veneration of the relics of St. Marinus. At 12:15, he will greet the faithful in the square and bid farewell to authorities. In a strictly private capacity, Pope Leo will also visit the community of the Monastery of St. Anthony of Padua of the Augustinian nuns in Penaboli. During the Second World War, the nuns responded to the atrocities of the war by opening their doors to two communities of religious women whom the Germans intended to deport to Germany, as well as two young girls from families displaced from Rimini. It was Robert F. Prevost, then prior general of the order, who in November of 2012 approved the transfer of four religious sisters from the Augustinian monastery of Lecceto in Siena to Penaboli, making the presence of these contemplative women in the area even more significant. The papal helicopter is scheduled to land at the Rimini Expo Center at 2:45 p.m. The Pope will visit two exhibitions. This will be followed at 4 p.m. by a meeting in the Grand Auditorium. Pope Leo XIV is expected to arrive at the Cathedral of Rimini at 5:30 p.m., where he will meet with sick people, people with disabilities, and people living in poverty. He will then travel to the Square of the Port, where he will preside over Mass at 6:30 p.m. I'm Deborah Castellano-Lubov.
1: And today, Pope Leo also sent a message to the National Youth Gathering taking place from the 11th to the 16th of August in Ostrava, Czech Republic. More than 3,000 young people between the ages of 14 and 26 are taking part, and in his message, the Pope reminded them that the Lord, quote, continues to guide all his disciples on their journey, giving them hope, joy, and peace in their hearts. And finally, in his general audience catechesis today, Pope Leo reflected on the liturgical year, describing Sunday as its foundation and kernel, and urging Christians to participate actively in the Sunday Eucharist. Thaddeus Jones has this report.
8: Dear brothers and sisters, in our continuing series of catechesis on the Second Vatican Council,
9: Pope Leo on Wednesday addressed pilgrims gathered in St. Peter's Basilica for his weekly audience, centered on the fifth chapter of the Conciliar Constitution, Sacrosanctum Concilium.
8: We reflect today on the liturgical year and its relevance for the faithful. The liturgical year is not a static representation of past events, but an encounter with Christ himself.
9: Pope Leo explained that it should therefore be understood as a continual renewal of Christ's saving work in history. And by journeying through its seasons and celebrations, the Church remains united with the Lord's redemptive action, allowing the faithful to receive his grace.
8: The day on which Christ rose from the dead is the core of the liturgical year and foreshadows Christ's second coming, when we will all rise again.
9: And for this reason, the Council Fathers described Sunday as the foundation and kernel of the whole liturgical year.
8: For this reason, it is essential for the faithful to sanctify the Lord's Day by gathering to celebrate the Eucharist.
9: Such an assembly, he warned, cannot be substituted by solely a virtual presence, nor can it be reduced to a passive gathering. The liturgy is fulfilled through active participation of brothers and sisters who come together to thank God for the living hope received through Christ's resurrection, he noted. The Pope therefore urged communities to seek the best possible conditions to enable those who cannot take time off work on Sundays to participate in Mass. The liturgical year, the Pope concluded, sacramentally presents the history of salvation, guiding believers from expectation of the Messiah through the Paschal mystery and toward the hope of future glory. By enabling Christians to participate ever more deeply in the mystery of Christ, he said, the liturgical year becomes the guiding principle and the essential framework for all pastoral action.
8: God bless you all.
9: I'm Thaddeus Jones.
1: That's all we've got time for on this edition of Vatican and World News. For more on any of these stories, you can go to our website, vaticannews.va, and you can also check our social media accounts on X, Facebook, and Instagram. Many thanks go to Luca Rossi and Elena Battani in the studio. In the Vatican, I'm Joseph Tollett. Goodbye.

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2: Stay tuned for our bulletin of church news, which will be followed by Panorama, and then our feature, Health and Healing. I am John Baptist Tumusime. Pope Leo XIV told the faithful who came to the Vatican on Wednesday for the midweek general audience that the liturgical year that the Church celebrates is a constant renewal of the work of salvation which Christ accomplished in history. This week's teaching was a continuation of last week's teaching on the Vatican II document on the liturgy, known in Latin as Sacrosanctum Concilium, but this time with a focus on the liturgical year and its value in the life of every believer. Because of the heavy heat caused by high temperatures that are currently being experienced in Western Europe, the Pope held the midweek general audience in St. Peter's Basilica, which is cooler. We have a report.
3: Dear brothers and sisters, in our continuing series of catechesis on the Second Vatican Council,
4: Pope Leo on Wednesday addressed pilgrims gathered in St. Peter's Basilica for his weekly audience, centered on the fifth chapter of the Conciliar Constitution, Sacrosanctum Concilium.
3: We reflect today on the liturgical year and its relevance for the faithful. The liturgical year is not a static representation of past events, but an encounter with Christ himself.
4: Pope Leo explained that it should therefore be understood as a continual renewal of Christ's saving work in history. And by journeying through its seasons and celebrations, the Church remains united with the Lord's redemptive action, allowing the faithful to receive his grace.
3: The day on which Christ rose from the dead is the core of the liturgical year and foreshadows Christ's second coming, when we will all rise again.
4: And for this reason, the Council Fathers described Sunday as the foundation and kernel of the whole liturgical year.
3: For this reason, it is essential for the faithful to sanctify the Lord's Day by gathering to celebrate the Eucharist.
4: Such an assembly, he warned, cannot be substituted by solely a virtual presence, nor can it be reduced to a passive gathering. The liturgy is fulfilled through active participation of brothers and sisters who come together to thank God for the living hope received through Christ's resurrection, he noted. The Pope therefore urged communities to seek the best possible conditions to enable those who cannot take time off work on Sundays to participate in Mass. The liturgical year, the Pope concluded, sacramentally presents the history of salvation, guiding believers from expectation of the Messiah through the Paschal mystery and toward the hope of future glory. By enabling Christians to participate ever more deeply in the mystery of Christ, he said, the liturgical year becomes the guiding principle and the essential framework for all pastoral action.
3: God bless you all.
4: Matthias Jones.

0: Rescue teams were on Wednesday still searching for survivors. We have a detailed report.
1: Pope Leo XIV has expressed his solidarity with the people of Colombia, devastated by the powerful 7.4 magnitude earthquake that struck the western part of the country. He conveyed his closeness during Wednesday's general audience held on August 12, when he renewed his condolences and prayers for the victims. But it has also taken concrete form through an initial emergency financial contribution sent by the Pope through the Dicastery for the Service of Charity. The funds are intended for dioceses affected by the earthquake and follow from discussions between the prefect, Archbishop Luis Marín de San Martín, the Apostolic Nunciature in Colombia, and the local bishops' conference. As he did for Venezuela, which was also struck by a powerful earthquake in June, the Pope immediately sent an initial financial contribution to Colombia as a concrete sign of solidarity. The sum of $100,000 was sent directly to the National Secretariat for Social Pastoral Care, Caritas Colombia of the Bishops' Conference, which serves as a centralized coordination center for the collection and distribution of aid. The organization will ensure that the assistance reaches the dioceses affected by the earthquake. The amount was agreed upon with the recipients and represents a first contribution intended to address the most immediate needs. Further concrete assistance will follow as needs are identified and promptly communicated to the dicastery. Indeed, dialogue begun in the first hours after the disaster continues unabated between the Apostolic Almoner, Archbishop Luis Marín de San Martín, and the President of the Colombian Bishops' Conference, Cardinal Francisco Javier Munera Correa, who briefed the Almoner on the situation in the affected areas. Meanwhile, a report is being prepared to assess the most urgent needs, again at the initiative of the Dicastery for the Service of Charity. This outreach, the Apostolic Almoner explained, demonstrates the Church as a family of God, a Church attentive to suffering and need, responding with fraternity and efficiency. I'm Claudia Torres.
0: Pope Leo is scheduled to make a pastoral visit to the Republic of San Marino on 22nd this month. After San Marino, he will make a stopover at the Italian city of Rimini, where members of the church movement known as Communion and Liberation will be holding a meeting for friendship among peoples, whose guiding theme will be the love that moves the sun and the other stars. The Republic of San Marino is a small state surrounded by north-central Italy. The Leadership Conference of Women Religious in the United States of America is marking this year the 70th anniversary of its foundation. The association was founded in 1956 and represents 66% of the 35,000 Catholic sisters in the United States of America, assisting them in collaborative leadership and other services. Pope Leo sent a video message to them on Wednesday highlighting the beauty of different communities, charisms, and histories that work together to make the mission and mystery of the Church visible in the world. The Archbishop of Kigali in Rwanda, Cardinal Antoine Kambanda, has called upon parents to educate and accompany their children in the engagement of digital media, helping them to choose appropriate content and speak openly about what they come into contact with online. Cardinal Kambanda was speaking to Catholic reporters at the weekend in Kigali. He said the family is the first place where children learn prayer, Christian values, and the responsible use of modern communications technologies. There is no bad child, he said. It is the society that damages and deforms them. He said forming a child is like caring for a good garden, which if you don't weed it, grass will eat it up. He called upon families to be united and live the values of the gospel, because children learn from their parents, and warned that if a family is in a crisis, children will also grow in a crisis. You are tuned to the English Africa service of Vatican Radio.
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3: Zambians will head to the polls on Thursday, the 13th of August, to elect a president, members of the National Assembly, councillors, mayors, and council chairpersons. Incumbent President Hakainde Hichilema, leader of the United Party for National Development, or UPND, is seeking a second term against 14 other candidates.

0: His main challenger is Tonse Alliance leader Brian Mundubile, a former ally of late President Edgar Lungu. Harry Kalaba of the Citizens First Party is also running under the CF Orange Alliance. Also contesting is Fred Membe of the Socialist Party. In April, the Electoral Commission announced the creation of 70 new constituencies, increasing the number of parliamentary seats from 156 to 226. Up to 8.7 million voters are expected to take part in the election, with women making up the majority of registered voters. To win the presidency, a candidate must secure at least 50% plus one vote. If no candidate reaches the threshold, the two leading candidates will face each other in a second round. The government has declared Thursday as a public holiday. South Africa is asking several African countries to reimburse it for the cost of sending their citizens back home. In a briefing to lawmakers on Tuesday, the Home Affairs Department said the country has spent nearly $18 million accommodating and transporting migrants who were deported or voluntarily repatriated. Officials said written requests for compensation have been sent to Malawi, Ethiopia, and Nigeria. More than 82,000 people have either been deported or voluntarily repatriated since tensions over immigration increased, but figures from the migrants' home countries put the total at about 178,000. Between April and July, more than 16,000 people were deported through the Lindela Repatriation Center, mainly nationals of Lesotho, Malawi, Tanzania, Zimbabwe, and Mozambique. South African officials also said nearly 60,000 people in the country illegally have been arrested, including more than 16,000 in July alone. Ivory Coast President Alassane Ouattara on Tuesday received Mauritanian President Mohamed Ould Cheikh El Ghazouani in Abidjan for talks on bilateral cooperation and regional security. A statement from the Ivorian presidency described the discussions as excellent. Africa has lost more than 90% of its elephants over the past century, according to the World Wildlife Fund, the WWF. The group is highlighting the threat as the world marks World Elephant Day this Wednesday, the 12th of August. African elephants play a key role in their ecosystems by spreading seeds, supporting biodiversity, and creating habitats for other species. The continent is home to two species. The African savanna elephant is classified as endangered, while the African forest elephant is critically endangered on the IUCN Red List, that is the International Union for Conservation of Nature. WWF estimates African elephant populations have fallen from around 12 million a century ago to about 415,000 today. One of the main threats is poaching for the illegal ivory trade, which kills thousands of elephants every year. The fund also points to habitat loss and fragmentation, as well as growing conflict between elephants and local communities as human activity expands into their remaining habitats. You're tuned to the Africa Service of Vatican Radio.
1: And now, our feature, Health and Healing. The Office of the United Nations Coordination of Humanitarian Affairs has reported that children and women continue to bear a bigger burden of the Ebola outbreak in the Democratic Republic of Congo. The provinces in which the outbreak is concentrated have more than 1 million displaced people who are forced to move from place to escape fighting between armed rebels and Congolese government troops and their allies. About 80% of the displaced people are women and children. According to the United Nations Children's Fund, UNICEF, more than 300 children have died from Ebola since the outbreak was identified in May this year. The Ebola outbreak is also severely disrupting essential health care. In the hardest hit areas, use of health services has dropped by more than 40% in recent months because people fear they could be infected with Ebola if they go to health facilities to seek medical assistance. The World Health Organization has warned that this fear, combined with the overstretched health services, is preventing many pregnant women from seeking care. Maternal death in Ituri, one of the affected provinces, have nearly doubled since the outbreak began, with about 6 women dying each week from childbirth-related complications. According to medical experts, a woman who is infected with Ebola when she is pregnant stands more than 90% risk of miscarriage. The World Meteorological Organization has reported that June and July have been the hottest month in many parts of the world. For example, in countries in Western Europe, Japan, the Republic of Korea, parts of Asia, the Middle East, and Latin America. These areas have experienced record-breaking high temperatures and heat waves. On the other hand, parts of East, Central, and West Africa, as well as Northeast and West India, Eastern Pakistan, Nepal, Bangladesh, Bhutan, Myanmar, China, and some parts of Southeast Asia are having heavy rainfall and flooding. According to the World Meteorological Organization, high pressure is responsible for the high temperatures and heat waves. Many of the areas that have recorded extremely high temperatures have also suffered exceptional outbreaks of wildfires characterized by high emissions of smoke that are a threat to health. Tarik Jazarevich is the spokesperson of the World Health Organization.
2: Wildfire smoke is a mixture of air pollutants and is associated with premature deaths in the general population and can cause and exacerbate diseases of the lungs, heart, brain, nervous system, skin, gut, kidney, eyes, nose, and liver. It has been shown that it can lead to cognitive impairment and memory loss. And therefore, firefighters and emergency response workers are also greatly impacted by injuries, burns, and smoke inhalation.
1: In another development, the World Health Organization, the WHO, has defended the science-based process used to determine childhood immunization after the President of the United States of America, Donald Trump, signed an executive order on Monday aimed at reducing the number of recommended childhood vaccinations in his country. Trump also recommended the split of the mumps, measles, and rubella vaccine shots, commonly abbreviated as MMR vaccination. Vaccine experts in the United States have disagreed with Mr. Trump, pointing out that his sources of information have no scientific background, especially after alleging that vaccination causes autism. Tarik Jazarevich again.
2: For more than 60 years, WHO and other global health experts, for example, the SAGE, Strategic Advisory Group of Experts on Immunization, and national authorities have intensively studied disease transmission, the safety of vaccines, and the way they protect people from disease. The immunization schedule is a plan that shows when children, adolescents, and adults should get their vaccines. It is developed by medical experts who assess how disease spreads, who gets sick most often, and at what ages. This has shaped global guidance on what vaccines people need, when they need them, and how many doses are most effective and meet the highest safety standard. Now, based on extensive reviews of scientific information, WHO issues vaccine position papers that explain key facts about each disease, the vaccines available to prevent the disease, including their safety evidence, and WHO's recommendations on the timing of each dose. Every vaccine is recommended at the time it offers the best protection against serious illness. This can mean one type of vaccine is needed at birth, while another is needed in adolescence. Timing of each dose is based on years of research across the world on how the immune system develops, when a person is most at risk for disease, and how to keep protection strong. Now, how does it work in practice? In nearly all countries, there is a national immunization technical advisory groups. These groups make all policy recommendations and set national immunization schedules. Now, these expert groups at national level rely on the normative and strategic guidance on existing and new vaccines from WHO, Strategic Advisory Group of Experts, SAGE, on the immunization to inform their decision at the national level. So these advisory groups should be made up of multidisciplinary experts who provide independent, evidence-based guidance to policymakers and immunization program managers.
1: Tarik Jazarevich, the spokesperson of the World Health Organization, addressing reporters in Geneva on Tuesday. And that was Health and Healing for this week.
0: Our Faith Journey, a radio program exploring the lives of inspiring Christian figures, guiding us closer to God. Through stories of faith, through lives that shine with hope, we discover the path that leads us closer to God.

0: Hello and welcome to Our Faith Journey. I am Sister Christine Masivo, CPS. Today we gather to reflect on the remarkable life of Saint Rita of Carthage, one of the most beloved saints in the Christian world. She is known as the Saint of Impossible Causes, but her life teaches us more than miracles. Her unwavering faith, forgiveness, patience, humility, and complete trust in God. In a world filled with conflicts, suffering, and uncertainty, Saint Rita reminds us that holiness is not found in an easy life, but in remaining faithful to Christ through every trial. Saint Rita was born in Roccaporena in the late 14th century to devout Christian parents. As a young girl, she desired to become a nun, dedicating her life entirely to God. However, out of obedience to her parents, she got married instead. Her husband was known to be a harsh and violent person, yet Rita responded not with hatred or revenge, but with patience, kindness, and prayer. Over time, her gentle witness transformed her husband's heart. Tragically, her husband was murdered because of family feud. Her two sons wanted to revenge, but Rita prayed earnestly not for vengeance, but that they would never commit the grave sin of murder. Her prayer was answered, though at a great personal sorrow, as both sons died before carrying out the revenge and they had been reconciled with God. After these painful losses, Rita sought entrance into the Order of St. Augustine, but was initially refused because of the ongoing family conflicts. Through perseverance and what many believe was God's miraculous intervention, she was finally admitted. She lived a life of prayer, charity, humility, and service. Later in life, while meditating on Christ's passion, she received a wound on her forehead, resembling a thorn from Christ's crown, a mystic sign of sharing in his suffering. She bore this painful wound with patience until her death. Saint Rita's life offers timeless lessons for every Christian. Rita's faithfulness in suffering did not make her lose hope when life became difficult. Instead, she drew closer to God. She reminds us of the words of St. Paul the Apostle, that suffering produces endurance, character, and hope. Rita is an exemplary example of forgiveness. She forgave those responsible for her husband's death. She chose mercy instead of hatred. In today's world, forgiveness remains one of the greatest expressions of Christian love. She was ardent in faith and in prayer. Every challenge in her life became an opportunity for deeper prayer. She trusted that God could accomplish what seemed impossible. Rita's humility and perseverance helped her to accept God's will, even when it differed from her own plans. She teaches us that true greatness comes from serving God faithfully in every circumstance. The Catholic Church has long honored Saint Rita as a model of heroic virtue. When Pope Leo XIII canonized her in 1900, he praised her extraordinary patience, charity, and holiness, presenting her as an example for Christian families and religious communities. Pope Benedict XVI described Saint Rita as a woman whose life demonstrated that faithful love can overcome violence and hatred. He emphasized that she teaches Christians to trust in God even during life's greatest trials. Pope Francis frequently spoke about Saint Rita as a witness to forgiveness and reconciliation. He encourages believers to imitate her courage in choosing peace over revenge and mercy over resentment. This helps us more in our Christian life today, when violence and revenge is the only way to pay back to our enemies. But Saint Rita's example teaches us to forgive and to love our enemies, though all this is by God's grace. The Church calls her the Saint of Impossible Causes because countless people have experienced hope, comfort, and answered prayers through her intercession. While the Church teaches that all miracles come from God alone, it recognizes that the saints pray for us before God, and Saint Rita's intercession has inspired millions throughout the world. Dear brothers and sisters, Saint Rita's life assures us that no suffering is wasted when united with Christ. No wound is beyond God's healing, neither no situation is beyond His power. As pilgrims, as we journey together, may we carry Saint Rita's example into our homes, our workplaces, and our communities. Whenever we face difficulties, Let us remember her words through her life. Nothing is impossible with God when we place our complete trust in Him. May St. Rita of Carja continue to pray for us, strengthen our faith, and lead us ever closer to Jesus Christ. Thank you for joining us on our program today, and may God bless you all as we try to imitate St. Rita's example as we ask for her intercession. I am Sister Christine Masivo, CPS. Let us pray.
1: May the Lord bless you and keep you. May the Lord make His face shine on you and be gracious to you. May the Lord turn His face toward you and give you peace. Amen.
2: 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Praised be Jesus Christ. Laudetur Jesus Christus.

0: Laudato Jesus Christus. Vatican and World News.
1: In the headlines this Thursday, August 13th, the U.S. ambassador to Israel describes an ongoing Israeli settler siege in Palestinian homes in the West Bank as a horrific act of terror. The U.N. is working in Colombia to provide support in food security, health, water and sanitation, and protection for those affected by the earthquake. And the bishops of the Pacific region call for prudence as commercial deep-sea mining is increasingly being considered in parts of the region. In the Vatican, I'm Kelsey Gussie. The U.S. ambassador to Israel has described an ongoing Israeli settler siege of Palestinian homes in the West Bank as a horrific act of terror. As Joseph Tulloch reports, settlers have been besieging three houses in the village of Kusra for days.
2: Israeli settlers have besieged three homes in the occupied West Bank for several days in what the U.S. ambassador on Thursday called a horrific act of terror. Ambassador Mike Huckabee's remarks represented an unusually sharp rebuke from the Trump administration on the subject of settler violence. Starting on Sunday, settlers gathered around three houses in the village of Kusra, including one belonging to Palestinian-American Louis Reedy. At times numbering in the dozens, the settlers threw stones, attempted to bring down a wall, and prevented the occupants from leaving as their food and water dwindled. Israeli troops were initially photographed praying together with the settlers, but later attempted to restore order. The military then said that its troops had dismantled two illegal outposts belonging to the settlers and detained one Israeli. It's still not clear, however, when Palestinian families in the besieged area will be able to get basic supplies and what will later happen to their homes. Palestinians, together with the Israeli opposition, accused Prime Minister Benjamin Netanyahu of turning a blind eye to attacks by settlers against Palestinians. Such attacks have increased sharply in the last few years. U.S. Ambassador Huckabee is a longtime ally of Israel's settler movement and in the past has expressed his support for Israeli control over the West Bank. In a post on X on Thursday, however, he said that actions by those who carried out this horrific act of terror meant to intimidate and harass this family are disgusting. The ambassador also noted that his embassy had been coordinating with the Israeli military and police. Kusra is one of the most violent pockets of the northern West Bank and is surrounded by Israeli settlements. Last month, a mosque there was set on fire in another apparent settler attack. Settlers have been building more outposts, an effort seen by many as aimed at dismantling any remaining hopes of establishing an internationally recognized Palestinian state. Palestinians seek the West Bank, which was captured by Israel in the 1967 war, as part of a future internationally recognized state. The state of Palestine is already recognized by a number of countries, including the Holy See. I'm Joseph Tulloch.
1: In Colombia, recovery and support is still ongoing for the survivors of the earthquake. People and organizations are on the ground offering support. For example, the United Nations is assessing where it can best provide aid to those in need. UN teams are present in some of the hardest hit areas in the country, working to provide support in food security, health, water and sanitation, and protection. Laura Quiñones spoke with UN resident coordinator in Colombia, Maria Jose Torres Macho, about the situation and what comes next.
3: The impact of the earthquake so far has been the destruction, obviously, of housing, but also affecting electricity, water, as well as digital connectivity. The UN team is okay. We know there has been some affectation to their own personal housing. We have teams in Chocó in Valle del Cauca that are very affected by the earthquake. The government is calling upon big support from the private sector, and we are also habilitating a link to the Regional Humanitarian Fund of OTA in case there are some who would like to use this element. As UN team, we are now gathering information and sharing it, pairing and aligning the possibility and the stocks that we have in place to respond immediately, as well as starting in the assessment of the impact and the destruction of this earthquake to start the reconstruction phase at the same time that we are working on the emergency response.
4: In which areas the UN is able to help?
3: We will be able to help in food security. I think because of the areas that has been impacted, protective environments, particularly with kids and families that are in vulnerable conditions, and I think water and sanitation, these would be probably the key areas that we are ready to respond immediately upon the request of support.
4: And you were mentioning that because of how big the UN is in Colombia already, because of the work that they do, it's going to be easier to move these resources, to redirect them?
3: Yes, the UN has presence in the departments that have been affected, particularly in Chocó and Valle del Cauca. So I know some of my colleagues, particularly WFP, that has a very strong logistic capacity, has stock very near to those areas. We obviously need to realign some of the existing programming to direct those resources to the new emergency, but this is something that is possible and is currently happening under the current circumstances. And we are also looking into mobilizing resources, additional resources, probably from SERF.
1: And that was UN Resident Coordinator in Colombia, Maria Jose Torres Macho, touching on the organization's support in the aftermath of the earthquake. And on top of the United Nations aid to the people of Colombia, church leaders in the country are doing all that they can to assist and comfort the victims of Monday's earthquake that struck the nation. Cali's Archbishop Luis Fernando Rodriguez Velasquez has described the situation as deeply painful and says that nobody expected Colombia to experience such a disaster. Thaddeus Jones tells us more.
5: Cali in Colombia is among the hardest areas hit, with 115 buildings that have collapsed and 643 suffering structural damage. In the city alone, 97 people died and more than 1,000 were injured. And the earthquake also severely damaged the religious buildings, including the Cathedral of St. Peter the Apostle. And its structural damage is so serious that the main domes may have to be demolished and a new cathedral could eventually be required. Despite this devastation, the city's Archbishop Rodriguez emphasizes the presence of the church alongside the victims. Priests and religious communities are accompanying the people, praying with them, visiting the injured, and offering spiritual support. Since many churches are unsafe or closed, masses and rosaries are now being celebrated outdoors in parks. For the Archbishop, this shows the resilience and courage that faith can give people in moments of extreme suffering. The church is also providing practical humanitarian assistance, and Pope Leo XIV has prayed for the victims and sent financial help of around 100,000 euros through Caritas. Meanwhile, 28 food banks have prepared 278 tons of food for distribution, particularly to vulnerable communities. The Archbishop of Cali is preparing temporary accommodation for people who've lost their homes, and Catholic engineers are assessing damaged buildings while psychologists and social workers are being organized to provide psychosocial support to survivors and help them deal with grief and trauma. The Archbishop's central message is therefore one of pain combined with hope. The immediate priority is saving lives and helping those who've lost everything. But recovery will take many years, both physically and psychologically. He encourages victims, rescuers, and medical workers, as well as volunteers and authorities, to remain united and to place their trust in God. I'm Thaddeus Jones.
1: As commercial deep-sea mining is increasingly being considered in parts of the Pacific, the bishops of the region are calling for prudence. In a recently issued pastoral statement, the bishops of the Episcopal Conference of the Pacific insisted that when there exists a genuine possibility of serious or irreversible harm, the absence of complete scientific certainty should never become an excuse for proceeding without due care. Deborah Castellano-Luboff reports.
6: Until there is convincing evidence that such activity can be undertaken without causing serious or irreversible harm, prudence calls us to exercise great caution. The Episcopal Conference of the Pacific expressed this in a pastoral statement issued on August 10th on deep-sea mining. It was signed by the conference's president,

0: but rather the bishops highlighted calls us to ensure that technological advancement always respects the dignity of the human person, protects the integrity of creation, and serves the common good. I'm Deborah Castellano-Lubov.
1: Amid a years-long conflict in Myanmar, the country's Buddhist majority begins its three-month Waso season, which is similar to Lent for Christianity. According to the Jesuit Provincial Superior in Myanmar, Waso offers Christians and Buddhists a shared path toward dialogue and reconciliation. Devin Watkins tells us more in this report.
2: The Buddhist season of Waso can offer Christians and Buddhists in conflict-torn Myanmar a shared path toward dialogue, compassion, and reconciliation. Father Girish Santiago, the Jesuits' regional superior, said the Buddhist holy season provides a meaningful bridge for interreligious encounter and shared peace-building. Myanmar continues to face political instability and humanitarian challenges amid a brutal internal conflict. Myanmar remains a predominantly Theravada Buddhist nation, with roughly 87% of its population practicing the faith. During the sacred period of Waso, monks remain within their monasteries for intensive prayer, scriptural study, and meditation. While Waso is not a Christian liturgical season, said Father Santiago, its core spiritual values provide a meaningful bridge for interreligious encounter and mutual understanding. He identified six areas in which the Buddhist observance of Waso and Catholic spirituality share common ground. Buddhist teachings on metta, or loving-kindness, and karuna, or compassion, he said, resonate with the Christian commandment to love God and neighbor. Waso, he added, invites both communities to examine those suffering around us and to then serve them. Father Santiago highlighted nonviolence and reconciliation, saying both traditions uphold human dignity, reject hatred, and promote forgiveness and peace. Interreligious friendship is another area of convergence. As monsoon rains soak Myanmar's agricultural fields, the Jesuit regional superior expressed hope that the spiritual practices associated with the season could contribute to healing in a country facing profound hardship. I'm Devin Watkins.
1: With approximately 72 million people, Christians represent about 5% of India's total population. Many of them belong to the lowest social stratum. According to the aid organization Open Doors, the Christian minority in India is facing increasing hostility. The country currently ranks 12th on the organization's World Watch list. And one of the reasons is an extreme Hindu nationalism. And we continue to follow this with our news. And that's all the time we have for today. Many thanks today go to the fun Luca Rossi, our sound engineer in studio. And of course, a special thanks to all of you for listening. And be sure to join us again at this same time tomorrow for more. In the Vatican, I'm Kelsey Gussie.

0: Laudato Jesus Christus, Vatican and World News.
1: In the headlines this Thursday, August 13th, the U.S. ambassador to Israel describes an ongoing Israeli settler siege in Palestinian homes in the West Bank as a horrific act of terror. The U.N. is working in Colombia to provide support in food security, health, water and sanitation, and protection for those affected by the earthquake. And the bishops of the Pacific region call for prudence as commercial deep-sea mining is increasingly being considered in parts of the region. In the Vatican, I'm Kelsey Gussie. The U.S. ambassador to Israel has described an ongoing Israeli settler siege of Palestinian homes in the West Bank as a horrific act of terror. As Joseph Tulloch reports, settlers have been besieging three houses in the village of Kusra for days.
2: Israeli settlers have besieged three homes in the occupied West Bank for several days in what the U.S. ambassador on Thursday called a horrific act of terror. Ambassador Mike Huckabee's remarks represented an unusually sharp rebuke from the Trump administration on the subject of settler violence. Starting on Sunday, settlers gathered around three houses in the village of Kusra, including one belonging to Palestinian-American Louis Reedy. At times numbering in the dozens, the settlers threw stones, attempted to bring down a wall, and prevented the occupants from leaving as their food and water dwindled. Israeli troops were initially photographed praying together with the settlers, but later attempted to restore order. The military then said that its troops had dismantled two illegal outposts belonging to the settlers and detained one Israeli. It's still not clear, however, when Palestinian families in the besieged area will be able to get basic supplies and what will later happen to their homes. Palestinians, together with the Israeli opposition, accused Prime Minister Benjamin Netanyahu of turning a blind eye to attacks by settlers against Palestinians. Such attacks have increased sharply in the last few years. U.S. Ambassador Huckabee is a longtime ally of Israel's settler movement and in the past has expressed his support for Israeli control over the West Bank. In a post on X on Thursday, however, he said that actions by those who carried out this horrific act of terror meant to intimidate and harass this family are disgusting. The ambassador also noted that his embassy had been coordinating with the Israeli military and police. Kusra is one of the most violent pockets of the northern West Bank and is surrounded by Israeli settlements. Last month, a mosque there was set on fire in another apparent settler attack. Settlers have been building more outposts, an effort seen by many as aimed at dismantling any remaining hopes of establishing an internationally recognized Palestinian state. Palestinians seek the West Bank, which was captured by Israel in the 1967 war, as part of a future internationally recognized state. The state of Palestine is already recognized by a number of countries, including the Holy See. I'm Joseph Tulloch.
1: In Colombia, recovery and support is still ongoing for the survivors of the earthquake. People and organizations are on the ground offering support. For example, the United Nations is assessing where it can best provide aid to those in need. UN teams are present in some of the hardest hit areas in the country, working to provide support in food security, health, water and sanitation, and protection. Laura Quiñones spoke with UN resident coordinator in Colombia, Maria Jose Torres Macho, about the situation and what comes next.
3: The impact of the earthquake so far has been the destruction, obviously, of housing, but also affecting electricity, water, as well as digital connectivity. The UN team is okay. We know there has been some affectation to their own personal housing. We have teams in Chocó, in Valle del Cauca, that are very affected by the earthquake. The government is calling upon big support from the private sector, and we are also habilitating a link to the Regional Humanitarian Fund of OTA in case there are some who would like to use this element. As UN team, we are now gathering information and sharing it, pairing and aligning the possibility and the stocks that we have in place to respond immediately, as well as starting in the assessment of the impact and the destruction of this earthquake to start the reconstruction phase at the same time that we are working on the emergency response.
4: In which areas the UN is able to help?
3: We will be able to help in food security. I think because of the areas that has been impacted, protective environments, particularly with kids and families that are in vulnerable conditions, and I think water and sanitation, these would be probably the key areas that we are ready to respond immediately upon the request of support.
4: And you were mentioning that because of how big the UN is in Colombia already, because of the work that they do, it's going to be easier to move these resources, to redirect them?
3: Yes, the UN has presence in the departments that have been affected, particularly in Chocó and Valle del Cauca. So I know some of my colleagues, particularly WFP, that has a very strong logistic capacity, has stock very near to those areas. We obviously need to realign some of the existing programming to direct those resources to the new emergency, but this is something that is possible and is currently happening under the current circumstances. And we are also looking into mobilizing resources, additional resources, probably from CERF.
1: And that was UN Resident Coordinator in Colombia, Maria Jose Torres Macho, touching on the organization's support in the aftermath of the earthquake. And on top of the United Nations aid to the people of Colombia, church leaders in the country are doing all that they can to assist and comfort the victims of Monday's earthquake that struck the nation. Cali's Archbishop Luis Fernando Rodriguez Velasquez has described the situation as deeply painful and says that nobody expected Colombia to experience such a disaster. Thaddeus Jones tells us more.
5: Cali in Colombia is among the hardest areas hit, with 115 buildings that have collapsed and 643 suffering structural damage. In the city alone, 97 people died and more than 1,000 were injured. And the earthquake also severely damaged the religious buildings, including the Cathedral of St. Peter the Apostle. And its structural damage is so serious that the main domes may have to be demolished and a new cathedral could eventually be required. Despite this devastation, the city's Archbishop Rodriguez emphasizes the presence of the church alongside the victims. Priests and religious communities are accompanying the people, praying with them, visiting the injured, and offering spiritual support. Since many churches are unsafe or closed, masses and rosaries are now being celebrated outdoors in parks. For the Archbishop, this shows the resilience and courage that faith can give people in moments of extreme suffering. The church is also providing practical humanitarian assistance, and Pope Leo XIV has prayed for the victims and sent financial help of around 100,000 euros through Caritas. Meanwhile, 28 food banks have prepared 278 tons of food for distribution, particularly to vulnerable communities. The Archbishop of Cali is preparing temporary accommodation for people who've lost their homes, and Catholic engineers are assessing damaged buildings while psychologists and social workers are being organized to provide psychosocial support to survivors and help them deal with grief and trauma. The Archbishop's central message is therefore one of pain combined with hope. The immediate priority is saving lives and helping those who've lost everything, but recovery will take many years, both physically and psychologically. He encourages victims, rescuers, and medical workers, as well as volunteers and authorities, to remain united and to place their trust in God. And that is Jones.
1: As commercial deep-sea mining is increasingly being considered in parts of the Pacific, the bishops of the region are calling for prudence. In a recently issued pastoral statement, the bishops of the Episcopal Conference of the Pacific insisted that when there exists a genuine possibility of serious or irreversible harm, the absence of complete scientific certainty should never become an excuse for proceeding without due care. Deborah Castellano-Luboff reports.
6: Until there is convincing evidence that such activity can be undertaken without causing serious or irreversible harm, prudence calls us to exercise great caution. The Episcopal Conference of the Pacific expressed this in a pastoral statement issued on August 10th on deep-sea mining. It was signed by the conference's president, Archbishop Brian P. Jimenez of Agana, Guam, who also serves as the president of the Federation of Catholic Bishops' Conferences of Oceania. The bishop stated, "We respectfully encourage all who bear responsibility for decisions concerning deep-sea mining to proceed with wisdom, transparency, humility, and genuine concern for the common good. For generations," they noted, "humanity has extracted the mineral resources of the earth to sustain economic development, often without fully considering the long-term consequences. Yet today, they point out, commercial deep-sea mining in the region appears increasingly imminent, warning that large areas of the Pacific are now being considered for commercial leasing. History, they noted, teaches us that when science remains uncertain about the consequences of actions that may cause serious or irreversible harm, wisdom calls us to proceed with humility, prudence, and prayerful discernment. For Pacific peoples, the bishops explained, this conviction is deeply rooted in their way of life. They expressed their hope that their generation would be remembered not for what it extracted from creation, but for what it protected, pointing out that deep ocean remains one of the least understood ecosystems on Earth. Scientists, the prelates noted, acknowledge that much about its biodiversity, its ecological relationships, and its long-term resilience is still unknown. As a result, they warned that decisions taken today could have consequences that cannot be easily reversed. When there exists a genuine possibility of serious or irreversible harm, the bishops insisted, the absence of complete scientific certainty should never become an excuse for proceeding without due care. The Church does not oppose scientific research or responsible economic development, but rather, the bishops highlighted, calls us to ensure that technological advancement always respects the dignity of the human person, protects the integrity of creation, and serves the common good. I'm Deborah Castellano-Lubov.
1: Amid a years-long conflict in Myanmar, the country's Buddhist majority begins its three-month Waso season, which is similar to Lent for Christianity. According to the Jesuit Provincial Superior in Myanmar, Waso offers Christians and Buddhists a shared path toward dialogue and reconciliation. Devin Watkins tells us more in this report.
7: The Buddhist season of Waso can offer Christians and Buddhists in conflict-torn Myanmar a shared path toward dialogue, compassion, and reconciliation. Father Girish Santiago, the Jesuits' regional superior, said the Buddhist holy season provides a meaningful bridge for interreligious encounter and shared peace-building. Myanmar continues to face political instability and humanitarian challenges amid a brutal internal conflict. Myanmar remains a predominantly Theravada Buddhist nation, with roughly 87% of its population practicing the faith. During the sacred period of Waso, monks remain within their monasteries for intensive prayer, scriptural study, and meditation. While Waso is not a Christian liturgical season, said Father Santiago, its core spiritual values provide a meaningful bridge for interreligious encounter and mutual understanding. He identified six areas in which the Buddhist observance of Waso and Catholic spirituality share common ground. Buddhist teachings on metta, or loving-kindness, and karuna, or compassion, he said, resonate with the Christian commandment to love God and neighbor. Waso, he added, invites both communities to examine those suffering around us and to then serve them. Father Santiago highlighted nonviolence and reconciliation, saying both traditions uphold human dignity, reject hatred, and promote forgiveness and peace. Interreligious friendship is another area of convergence. As monsoon rains soak Myanmar's agricultural fields, the Jesuit Regional Superior expressed hope that the spiritual practices associated with the season could contribute to healing in a country facing profound hardship. I'm Devin Watkins.
1: With approximately 72 million people, Christians represent about 5% of India's total population. Many of them belong to the lowest social stratum. According to the aid organization Open Doors, the Christian minority in India is facing increasing hostility. The country currently ranks 12th on the organization's World Watch list. And one of the reasons is an extreme Hindu nationalism. And we continue to follow this with our news. And that's all the time we have for today. Many thanks today go to the fun Luca Rossi, our sound engineer in studio. And of course, a special thanks to all of you for listening. And be sure to join us again at this same time tomorrow for more. In the Vatican, I'm Kelsey Gussie.

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2: In this edition today, our bulletin of church news that will be followed by Panorama, and then our feature of culture and society. Today we shall close with a segment dedicated to young people. My name is Kanyanta Godfrey Kampamba. Pope Leo XIV on Thursday appointed three new members to the Pontifical Committee for Historical Sciences. All the three new appointees are renowned international academic historians and include the Italian professor Umberto Longo, who is currently serving as director of the Italian Historical Institute for the Middle Ages in Rome. Professor Francesco Cesavreo from the United States is President Emeritus of Assumption University in Worcester in Massachusetts, and Professor Anna Branska of Poland, who is Associate Professor at the Faculty of Humanities of the John Paul II Catholic University of Lublin. The Pontifical Committee for Historical Sciences continues to operate under the leadership of its president, Jesuit Father Marek Inglot, who has served in the role since 2023. Founded originally by Pope Pius XII on April 7, 1954, the committee acts as the successor to the Commission of Cardinals for Historical Studies that was established by Pope Leo XIII in 1883. It was designed to foster international cooperation, optimize the use of historical sciences, and work closely with international academic bodies. The Vatican announced this week that Pope Leo XIV will celebrate the Feast of the Assumption of the Blessed Virgin Mary on Saturday, August 15th, at the Papal Summer Residence of Castel Gandolfo. The Pope, who has already traveled to Castel Gandolfo to begin his short holiday, which lasts until Tuesday, August 18th, will preside over Holy Mass at the Pontifical Parish of St. Thomas of Villanova. At midday on August 15th, the Pope will lead the traditional recitation of the Angelus prayer from the balcony overlooking Piazza della Libertà in Castel Gandolfo. On Sunday, August 16th, the Pope will travel to the nearby town of Albano to preside over Mass at the sanctuary of Santa Maria della Rotonda. Caritas Zambia has called on state security agencies to disclose the whereabouts of people allegedly taken into custody and ensure due process. In a press statement released just hours before Zambians went to the polls on Wednesday, 12th August, the executive director of Caritas, Father Gabriel Mapulanga, warned that arbitrary or secretive actions could fuel mistrust and political tensions as the country prepared to vote in the August 13th general elections. Father Mapulanga expressed concern about increasing allegations that state agents are arresting and detaining citizens, particularly those perceived to have political affiliations. He underscored the fact that it was distressing to note the fact that in many of these cases, the whereabouts of the individuals taken are not known. Families are left in anguish, uncertainty, and fear. The Catholic priest cited the case of former Zambian ambassador to Switzerland, Martha Lungu Mwitumwa, and her colleague, Hannah Katontoka, whose whereabouts have reportedly been unknown since August 9th. According to a statement from Ambassador Lungu's family, the two women went missing while traveling to church in Lusaka's Livala area. The family said the two women were involved with the opposition National Reconciliation Party for Unity and Prosperity, NRPUP party campaign team, and raised concerns about possible political involvement in their disappearance. Father Mapulanga emphasized the fact that Zambia is governed by its constitution and the rule of law. He also urged authorities to inform families about the location of detained persons and facilitate access to them, particularly when medical attention is required. He further called on state agencies to respect the dignity and rights of all Zambians, regardless of political affiliation. Referring to the August 13th elections, Father Mapulanga cautioned that actions perceived as arbitrary could erode public confidence and threaten the peace that Zambia seeks to maintain. The Zambian Catholic priest appealed to Zambia's security agencies to discharge their responsibilities transparently and in accordance with the law. Earlier in April, Zambia's Electoral Commission announced 70 additional constituencies, increasing the number of parliamentary seats from 156 to 226, with up to 8.7 million registered voters expected to participate. President Hakainde Hichilema of the United Party for National Development, UPND, who is seeking a second and final five-year term, faces 13 challengers, with former Minister Brian Mundubire emerging as his principal rival. Under Zambia's electoral system, a presidential candidate must obtain more than 50% of the valid votes cast. If none reaches that threshold, the two candidates with the highest totals proceed to a second round. Members of Church Life Africa are mobilizing youthful Catholic laity in an initiative aimed at realizing a theological renewal on the continent. Delivering his keynote speech during the 2026 Conference of Church Life Africa that took place in Abuja recently, Director of Church Life Africa, Father Kenneth Onyema Amadi, charged the church to instill the core values of the faith in the formation of young people. He emphasized forming lay leaders to deepen faith roots, combat superficial practices, and actively carry out the new evangelization across the continent. Here is a report from Abuja in Nigeria.
3: The annual Church Life Africa Conference, now in its fifth edition, was held under the theme, The New Evangelization and the Future of Global Catholicism. Reverend Father Kenneth Amadi explained the significance of the theme, Within the Church, and in relation to contemporary society.
4: A lot of people now think that the worship is boring, the faith is boring. The faith is always the same. The one eternal truth that Jesus Christ is, the one eternal truth that Jesus Christ preached. But the way that each generation hands on and preaches that faith will depend on their own peculiar reality. The ways that our parents and grandparents embraced the faith and understood it will be very different than the way that people in the Gen Z embrace it. The use of technology did not exist then. It was easy to use the penny catechism, who made you, God made me. But today that might not be enough because there is an explosion of information technology. Young people get information from all over the place, get confused by all sorts of things. We need to think outside of the box to be able to create ways to encounter and to bring Christ to the people of this generation. The new evangelization, which is not a new truth, but a new way of expressing and sharing that truth. And we do this in a global context, especially as our anchor is mutual enrichment and solidarity between the church in the US and the church in Africa. How can these different cultures support one another in the way that they share the faith? We have the numbers, they have the resources. How can we cross-pollinate for the greater glory of God?
3: Father Amadi, who is a priest of the Catholic Archdiocese of Abuja and concurrent assistant professor of theology at the Augustine Institute in St. Louis, Missouri, further outlined the values that should guide and ensure the ethical use of technology.
4: To not use it for crime, to not use it for immorality, to not use it for things that demean our dignity and our nature. We do not want technology to dominate us. We want the fundamentals of our own humanity anchored in God to help us know how to use technology well. So part of what Church Life Africa does is to help all of these many African Catholics to situate themselves in God, to situate themselves in Christianity, to know that it is in Christianity that we have our foundation and anchor. Everything else will only make sense if we understand our fundamental root in God and in the good that Christianity brings about for the world.
3: In Abuja, Nigeria, Delphine Asu reporting for Vatican Radio.
2: The Democratic Republic of the Congo, DRC, has officially recorded 2,011 deaths and 4,381 confirmed cases, making the current Ebola outbreak the fastest growing on record. The virus is spreading significantly faster than the devastating 2014-2016 West African outbreak. The current emergency is already the second largest Ebola outbreak in history and is driven by the Bundibugyo strain of the virus. Unlike the Zaire strain from prior epidemics, the Bundibugyo species currently has no approved vaccine or standard therapy. The epidemic is concentrated across 5 provinces deeply impacted by ongoing militia violence and weak infrastructure, which restricts aid access. Daniel Johnson from the United Nations News has this report.
5: The Ebola epidemic in the Democratic Republic of the Congo, DRC, has now claimed more than 2,000 lives, with half of that number in just the last 20 days. In response to the latest government update, a senior UN official in DRC, Julian Harness, urged all of those involved in the response to do more and do it today to save lives and stop Ebola. The outbreak is the fastest growing on record since being officially declared in mid-May. The Ebola Bundibugyo virus is proving hard to control in eastern DRC because of ongoing violence by non-state armed groups in the remote and mineral-rich region and a lack of accessible healthcare for vulnerable populations. Just 3 months into this Ebola emergency, the death toll is already close to the total number of people killed in the 2018 to 2020 epidemic. Daniel Johnson, UN News.

0: and Agriculture Organization, the World Food Program, and the International Fund for Agriculture Development. She has previously served as a Commissioner for Agriculture, Rural Development, Blue Economy and Sustainable Environment of the African Union. The Food and Agriculture Organization's 194 member states will hold an internal election to choose the next Director General in Rome in July 2027. The winning candidate will lead the agency for 4 years. The current Director General is Dr. Ku Dong from China. His mandate ends on July 31, 2027. Voters in Zambia went to the polls on Thursday to elect a president, members of parliament, and municipal councillors. The incumbent Hakainde Hichilema is seeking a second term of office. He has 13 challengers, including Brian Mundubile, who is backed by an alliance of opposition political parties. Mr. Hichilema was elected president in 2021 with the promises of improving the economy and creating jobs. However, as his first term of office ends, the cost of living has risen beyond the reach of many Zambians, although inflation has dropped to 6.8%. To win the presidential election, a candidate needs more than 50% of the total votes cast to avoid a runoff. The new South African ambassador to Mozambique, J.T. Piswane, has issued a formal apology to Mozambicans over acts of xenophobia in his country that target African migrants, including Mozambicans. In the recent protests, the xenophobes not only harassed and killed Africans, they also looted and destroyed their property. Thousands of Mozambicans living in South Africa were forced to abandon their homes and livelihoods, while others faced threats, assaults, and the destruction of their property. Mr. Piswane described the attacks as contrary to the historic ties of friendship between Mozambique and South Africa.
1: This is Culture and Society, and you are welcome to the program. My name is Kanyan Tagodufri Kampamba. Children globally continue to bear the heaviest burden in armed conflicts. This is according to the United Nations, that is warning that verified grave violations against children include killing, maiming, abduction, and sexual violence, which have risen exponentially in recent years. The United Nations says that the increase in deaths and injuries grow more complex as wars and conflicts drag on across continents. This warning comes as the United Nations marks 30 years since the establishment of its mandate to protect children caught in war. The special representative of the United Nations Secretary General for Children and Armed Conflict is Vanessa Frazier, who is sounding the alarm and calling for renewed global commitment to prevention, protection, and accountability. Frazier has warned that grave violations against children are rising sharply, with more than 7,400 cases of child recruitment verified in 2024 alone. Speaking to Charlotte Franz, Frazier says more than 120,000 children were verified killed or maimed in conflicts between 2005 and 2022. She also underscores the fact that record numbers of children were killed or injured by explosions in 2024.
2: I began by asking where child recruitment is happening the most and what is driving it.
3: See, it's basically in every situation that we monitor, but it is most prevalent in the Democratic Republic of Congo, Nigeria, Syria, Somalia, and Myanmar. Although there are some situations where, just because of the context, we are seeing it more. So, for example, we're seeing that in Sudan. Children are specifically targeted because children do have a value there, because they are used as border guards, we are seeing. But then, yes, it really does depend. Girls, unfortunately, are also taken by gangs for sexual violence.
2: In that regard, how does the UN actually help child soldiers leave the armed groups, from finding them to helping them find a sense of normalcy, back to normal life?
3: It really is a very complicated system, and one of the things that our mandate allows us to do is to negotiate directly with all the parties.

0: What is the conflict who are on our report. So we can actually negotiate directly with these groups for the handing over of children. Children that are removed from society, basically, and taken into these armed gangs. You know, they're taken in different ways. There could be online recruitment where there are campaigns that romanticize being part of an armed group. And then because of the situation of the child, because they might be in a situation of poverty, not being in school, perhaps because of the armed conflict. And so they're very vulnerable to this type of online recruitment and think that, you know, their family is very poor, they might be one of many children, and they decide to voluntarily join a group because they will make money and buy a house for their mother. We have to counter this online recruitment and the information and really have information out and work with the platforms also to ensure that these campaigns are stopped when we can. But then children are also abducted and forced into the gangs, and it's not necessary into the armed groups, and it's not necessary to be soldiers, though that is very prevalent. They could also be used as workers, as cooks, to carry weapons also, and again women can be used, to say politely, I'm going to say child brides, but you know, obviously there are different reasons why children are taken and how they are taken, and then their integration to society. First of all, the separation from the armed groups can happen in various ways. Some children escape. They try to escape because whether they join voluntarily or not, they see that, of course, this is not what they had expected. And they try to escape. And then, of course, we have to provide them with some assistance for integration. But there are also these handover protocols that we can negotiate directly with the armed groups for them to hand over the children. And then our partner on the ground, who's responsible for the reintegration of these children, is UNICEF. And then there's a long process on that because psychosocial accompaniment is very important. Their childhood is completely interrupted. It really depends on the duration of the time that they have spent and the experiences and what they were used for while they were with these armed groups. We need to ensure that they reconnect with their education, that they have the psychosocial support that they need to overcome some of the traumas that they have experienced. Reintegration with their family and into society also, because some children who are separated from armed groups, you know, face a whole set of different problems. And then once we try to reintegrate them back into society, they might be shunned from their society because of actions that they have done or undertaken on behalf of the group.
1: Special Representative of the United Nations Secretary General for Children and Armed Conflict, Vanessa Frazier, lamenting the fact that children globally continue to bear the heaviest burden in armed conflicts. And that is all we have time for in this edition of Culture and Society. Until next week, at the same time, my name is Kanyanta Godfrey Kampamba.
2: And now, news for young people.
3: Hello and welcome to the program. I am Festus Tarawali. The United Nations is calling for urgent action to protect children and young people from risks in the online information environment. A new UN brief published on the eve of the 12th August International Youth Day said more than 8 in 10 people aged 15 to 24 are now online worldwide. In low-income countries, young people are online at nearly twice the rate of the rest of the population. The UN brief warned that they face disinformation, online harassment, algorithmic bias, and the malicious use of artificial intelligence. It said these harms are linked to business models that profit from users' attention and personal data, as well as online design that encourage compulsive use. UN Secretary General Antonio Guterres has called for stronger regulation of AI, saying children should not be used as test subjects for unregulated technology. The new brief is urging governments, technology companies, advertisers, media and researchers to protect children and include their views in policies on online safety and AI. Pope Leo XIV has also warned about the impact of artificial intelligence and digital culture on young people. In Chapter 4 of his encyclical Magnifica Humanitas, published in May this year, the Pope says digital culture is now part of everyday life, especially for younger generations. He warns that artificial intelligence could weaken our capacity to reflect and ask questions, saying the ease of obtaining answers risks extinguishing the desire to ask questions. The Pope also points to research showing that early and unsupervised use of digital devices and social media can affect sleep, attention, emotional control, and relationships. He highlights dangers including cyberbullying, addiction, grooming, and online sexual exploitation. He calls for government, schools, and families to work together to protect minors. The Pope also says schools must help young people seek truth, reflect on life, and recognize the dignity of every person, and he warns that unemployment, job insecurity, and rapid technological change can block young people's path to fulfillment. Throughout the encyclical, Pope Leo insists that technology must serve humanity, not replace it. As previously reported, the Catholic Church in Africa has called for education to play a bigger role in shaping the continent's future. The call came at the First Continental Conference on Catholic Education held in Addis Ababa, Ethiopia, from the 5th to the 8th of August. The meeting was organized by the Symposium of Episcopal Conferences of Africa and Madagascar, known as SECAM. It brought together bishops, educators, young people and leaders from Catholic schools and universities from across Africa to reflect on the future of Catholic education and its contribution to integral human development. The meeting ended with the adoption of the Addis Ababa Declaration, which calls for greater cooperation within the Church and with African institutions. Participants called for Catholic education to go beyond academic qualifications by combining intellectual, moral, spiritual, and practical training. It also calls for better access to quality education for poor and marginalized communities, stronger protection for children, investment in technology, and the ethical use of artificial intelligence. Among the distinguished speakers who highlighted the importance of Catholic education in Africa was the Apostolic Nuncio to Ethiopia, Archbishop Brian Ngozi Udiaigwe. Speaking to our colleague Sheila Furish, the nuncio said Africa's current education system needs to move beyond the acquisition of diplomas and prepare young people who are able to apply the knowledge they acquire in practical ways.
4: We care a lot about education in the world and in Africa in a particular way, because the curriculum, the system of education in Africa for years seem not to be producing the fruits needed. Sometimes I ask myself, why do African universities produce engineers and other professionals? But when African countries want to build a sophisticated house or road or bridge, they look elsewhere. So there's something that should change in the curriculum, not just getting degrees, but degrees that are practical. Pope Francis and Pope Leo XIV, they talked a lot on holistic education. Catholic schools, we should be an example. We give education that should affect the totality, the integrality, in accordance with the theme of this meeting, the integrality of the individual, of the human being. It is not only academic, but something that will touch the heart, touch the head, touch the hand, practical, put it into practice. So we hope that this meeting, this seminar, will help. We can start from our Catholic schools. They be a type of 11 in the world. Let our Catholics enter into politics. In some places, they say that politics is a dirty game, and often practicing Catholics are not encouraged. But on the contrary, we should enter into those places and make a difference. And that difference can also bring some changes in Africa. We should not be afraid. We should not be afraid, Pope Francis said it many times, to swim against the tide. Unfortunately, the tide in many African countries is looking for an opportunity to cheat, to swindle. We have to swim against that tide.
3: Archbishop Brian Ngozi Udiaigwe, Apostolic Nuncio to Ethiopia. And that's all for this edition of News for Young People. Until the same time next week, I am Festus Tarawali.
5: 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Praised be Jesus Christ. Laudetu Jesus Christus.

0: Laudato Jesus Christus, Vatican and World News.
1: In the headlines this Thursday, August 13th, the U.S. ambassador to Israel describes an ongoing Israeli settler siege in Palestinian homes in the West Bank as a horrific act of terror. The U.N. is working in Colombia to provide support in food security, health, water and sanitation, and protection for those affected by the earthquake. And the bishops of the Pacific region call for prudence as commercial deep-sea mining is increasingly being considered in parts of the region. In the Vatican, I'm Kelsey Gussie. The U.S. ambassador to Israel has described an ongoing Israeli settler siege of Palestinian homes in the West Bank as a horrific act of terror. As Joseph Tulloch reports, settlers have been besieging three houses in the village of Kusra for days.
2: Israeli settlers have besieged three homes in the occupied West Bank for several days in what the U.S. ambassador on Thursday called a horrific act of terror. Ambassador Mike Huckabee's remarks represented an unusually sharp rebuke from the Trump administration on the subject of settler violence. Starting on Sunday, settlers gathered around three houses in the village of Kusra, including one belonging to Palestinian-American Louis Reedy. At times numbering in the dozens, the settlers threw stones, attempted to bring down a wall, and prevented the occupants from leaving as their food and water dwindled. Israeli troops were initially photographed praying together with the settlers, but later attempted to restore order. The military then said that its troops had dismantled two illegal outposts belonging to the settlers and detained one Israeli. It's still not clear, however, when Palestinian families in the besieged area will be able to get basic supplies and what will later happen to their homes. Palestinians, together with the Israeli opposition, accused Prime Minister Benjamin Netanyahu of turning a blind eye to attacks by settlers against Palestinians. Such attacks have increased sharply in the last few years. U.S. Ambassador Huckabee is a longtime ally of Israel's settler movement and in the past has expressed his support for Israeli control over the West Bank. In a post on X on Thursday, however, he said that actions by those who carried out this horrific act of terror meant to intimidate and harass this family are disgusting. The ambassador also noted that his embassy had been coordinating with the Israeli military and police. Kusra is one of the most violent pockets of the northern West Bank and is surrounded by Israeli settlements. Last month, a mosque there was set on fire in another apparent settler attack. Settlers have been building more outposts, an effort seen by many as aimed at dismantling any remaining hopes of establishing an internationally recognized Palestinian state. Palestinians seek the West Bank, which was captured by Israel in the 1967 war, as part of a future internationally recognized state. The state of Palestine is already recognized by a number of countries, including the Holy See. I'm Joseph Tulloch.
1: In Colombia, recovery and support is still ongoing for the survivors of the earthquake. People and organizations are on the ground offering support. For example, the United Nations is assessing where it can best provide aid to those in need. UN teams are present in some of the hardest hit areas in the country, working to provide support in food security, health, water and sanitation, and protection. Laura Quiñones spoke with UN resident coordinator in Colombia, Maria Jose Torres Macho, about the situation and what comes next.
3: The impact of the earthquake so far has been the destruction, obviously, of housing, but also affecting electricity, water, as well as digital connectivity. The UN team is okay. We know there has been some affectation to their own personal housing. We have teams in Chocó in Valle del Cauca that are very affected by the earthquake. The government is calling upon big support from the private sector, and we are also habilitating a link to the Regional Humanitarian Fund of OTA in case there are some who would like to use this element. As UN team, we are now gathering information and sharing it, pairing and aligning the possibility and the stocks that we have in place to respond immediately, as well as starting in the assessment of the impact and the destruction of this earthquake to start the reconstruction phase at the same time that we are working on the emergency response.
4: In which areas the UN is able to help?
3: We will be able to help in food security. I think because of the areas that has been impacted, protective environments, particularly with kids and families that are in vulnerable conditions, and I think water and sanitation, these would be probably the key areas that we are ready to respond immediately upon the request of support.
4: And you were mentioning that because of how big the UN is in Colombia already, because of the work that they do, it's going to be easier to move these resources to redirect them?
3: Yes, the UN has presence in the departments that have been affected, particularly in Chocó and Valle del Cauca. So I know some of my colleagues, particularly WFP, that has a very strong logistic capacity, has stock very near to those areas. We obviously need to realign some of the existing programming to direct those resources to the new emergency, but this is something that is possible and is currently happening under the current circumstances. And we are also looking into mobilizing resources, additional resources, probably from CERF.
1: And that was UN Resident Coordinator in Colombia, Maria Jose Torres Macho, touching on the organization's support in the aftermath of the earthquake. And on top of the United Nations aid to the people of Colombia, church leaders in the country are doing all that they can to assist and comfort the victims of Monday's earthquake that struck the nation. Cali's Archbishop Luis Fernando Rodriguez Velasquez has described the situation as deeply painful and says that nobody expected Colombia to experience such a disaster. Thaddeus Jones tells us more.
5: Cali in Colombia is among the hardest areas hit, with 115 buildings that have collapsed and 643 suffering structural damage. In the city alone, 97 people died and more than 1,000 were injured. And the earthquake also severely damaged the religious buildings, including the Cathedral of St. Peter the Apostle. And its structural damage is so serious that the main domes may have to be demolished and a new cathedral could eventually be required. Despite this devastation, the city's Archbishop Rodriguez emphasizes the presence of the church alongside the victims. Priests and religious communities are accompanying the people, praying with them, visiting the injured, and offering spiritual support. Since many churches are unsafe or closed, masses and rosaries are now being celebrated outdoors in parks. For the Archbishop, this shows the resilience and courage that faith can give people in moments of extreme suffering. The church is also providing practical humanitarian assistance, and Pope Leo XIV has prayed for the victims and sent financial help of around 100,000 euros through Caritas. Meanwhile, 28 food banks have prepared 278 tons of food for distribution, particularly to vulnerable communities. The Archbishop of Cali is preparing temporary accommodation for people who've lost their homes, and Catholic engineers are assessing damaged buildings while psychologists and social workers are being organized to provide psychosocial support to survivors and help them deal with grief and trauma. The Archbishop's central message is therefore one of pain combined with hope. The immediate priority is saving lives and helping those who've lost everything. But recovery will take many years, both physically and psychologically. He encourages victims, rescuers, and medical workers, as well as volunteers and authorities, to remain united and to place their trust in God. And that is Jones.
1: As commercial deep-sea mining is increasingly being considered in parts of the Pacific, the bishops of the region are calling for prudence. In a recently issued pastoral statement, the bishops of the Episcopal Conference of the Pacific insisted that when there exists a genuine possibility of serious or irreversible harm, the absence of complete scientific certainty should never become an excuse for proceeding without due care. Deborah Castellano-Luboff reports.
6: Until there is convincing evidence that such activity can be undertaken without causing serious or irreversible harm, prudence calls us to exercise great caution. The Episcopal Conference of the Pacific expressed this in a pastoral statement issued on August 10th on deep-sea mining. It was signed by the conference's president, Archbishop Brian P. Jimenez of Agana, Guam, who also serves as the president of the Federation of Catholic Bishops' Conferences of Oceania. The bishop stated, "We respectfully encourage all who bear responsibility for decisions concerning deep-sea mining to proceed with wisdom, transparency, humility, and genuine concern for the common good. For generations," they noted, "humanity has extracted the mineral resources of the earth to sustain economic development, often without fully considering the long-term consequences. Yet today, they point out, commercial deep-sea mining in the region appears increasingly imminent, warning that large areas of the Pacific are now being considered for commercial leasing. History, they noted, teaches us that when science remains uncertain about the consequences of actions that may cause serious or irreversible harm, wisdom calls us to proceed with humility, prudence, and prayerful discernment. For Pacific peoples, the bishops explained, this conviction is deeply rooted in their way of life. They expressed their hope that their generation would be remembered not for what it extracted from creation, but for what it protected, pointing out that deep ocean remains one of the least understood ecosystems on Earth. Scientists, the prelates noted, acknowledge that much about its biodiversity, its ecological relationships, and its long-term resilience is still unknown. As a result, they warned that decisions taken today could have consequences that cannot be easily reversed. When there exists a genuine possibility of serious or irreversible harm, the bishops insisted, the absence of complete scientific certainty should never become an excuse for proceeding without due care. The Church does not oppose scientific research or responsible economic development, but rather, the bishops highlighted, calls us to ensure that technological advancement always respects the dignity of the human person, protects the integrity of creation, and serves the common good. I'm Deborah Castellano-Lubov.
1: Amid a years-long conflict in Myanmar, the country's Buddhist majority begins its three-month Waso season, which is similar to Lent for Christianity. According to the Jesuit Provincial Superior in Myanmar, Waso offers Christians and Buddhists a shared path toward dialogue and reconciliation. Devin Watkins tells us more in this report.
7: The Buddhist season of Waso can offer Christians and Buddhists in conflict-torn Myanmar a shared path toward dialogue, compassion, and reconciliation. Father Girish Santiago, the Jesuits' regional superior, said the Buddhist holy season provides a meaningful bridge for interreligious encounter and shared peace-building. Myanmar continues to face political instability and humanitarian challenges amid a brutal internal conflict. Myanmar remains a predominantly Theravada Buddhist nation, with roughly 87% of its population practicing the faith. During the sacred period of Waso, monks remain within their monasteries for intensive prayer, scriptural study, and meditation. While Waso is not a Christian liturgical season, said Father Santiago, its core spiritual values provide a meaningful bridge for interreligious encounter and mutual understanding. He identified six areas in which the Buddhist observance of Waso and Catholic spirituality share common ground. Buddhist teachings on metta, or loving-kindness, and karuna, or compassion, he said, resonate with the Christian commandment to love God and neighbor. Waso, he added, invites both communities to examine those suffering around us and to then serve them. Father Santiago highlighted nonviolence and reconciliation, saying both traditions uphold human dignity, reject hatred, and promote forgiveness and peace. Interreligious friendship is another area of convergence. As monsoon rains soak Myanmar's agricultural fields, the Jesuit Regional Superior expressed hope that the spiritual practices associated with the season could contribute to healing in a country facing profound hardship. I'm Devin Watkins.
1: With approximately 72 million people, Christians represent about 5% of India's total population. Many of them belong to the lowest social stratum. According to the aid organization Open Doors, the Christian minority in India is facing increasing hostility. The country currently ranks 12th on the organization's World Watch list. And one of the reasons is an extreme Hindu nationalism. And we continue to follow this with our news. And that's all the time we have for today. Many thanks today go to the fun Luca Rossi, our sound engineer in studio. And of course, a special thanks to all of you for listening. And be sure to join us again at this same time tomorrow for more. In the Vatican, I'm Kelsey Gussie.

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2: In this edition today, our bulletin of church news that will be followed by Panorama, and then our feature of culture and society. Today we shall close with a segment dedicated to young people. My name is Kanyanta Godfrey Kampamba. Pope Leo XIV on Thursday appointed three new members to the Pontifical Committee for Historical Sciences. All the three new appointees are renowned international academic historians and include the Italian professor Umberto Longo, who is currently serving as director of the Italian Historical Institute for the Middle Ages in Rome. Professor Francesco Cesareo from the United States is president emeritus of Assumption University in Worcester in Massachusetts. And Professor Anna Branska of Poland, who is associate professor at the Faculty of Humanities of the John Paul II Catholic University of Lublin. The Pontifical Committee for Historical Sciences continues to operate under the leadership of its president, Jesuit Father Marek Inglot, who has served in the role since 2023. Founded originally by Pope Pius XII on April 7, 1954, the committee acts as the successor to the Commission of Cardinals for Historical Studies that was established by Pope Leo XIII in 1883. It was designed to foster international cooperation, optimize the use of historical sciences, and work closely with international academic bodies. The Vatican announced this week that Pope Leo XIV will celebrate the Feast of the Assumption of the Blessed Virgin Mary on Saturday, August 15th, at the Papal Summer Residence of Castel Gandolfo. The Pope, who has already traveled to Castel Gandolfo to begin his short holiday, which lasts until Tuesday, August 18th, will preside over Holy Mass at the Pontifical Parish of St. Thomas of Villanova. At midday on August 15th, the Pope will lead the traditional recitation of the Angelus prayer from the balcony overlooking Piazza della Libertà in Castel Gandolfo. On Sunday, August 16th, the Pope will travel to the nearby town of Albano to preside over Mass at the sanctuary of Santa Maria della Rotonda. Caritas Zambia has called on state security agencies to disclose the whereabouts of people allegedly taken into custody and ensure due process. In a press statement released just hours before Zambians went to the polls on Wednesday, 12th August, the executive director of Caritas, Father Gabriel Mapulanga, warned that arbitrary or secretive actions could fuel mistrust and political tensions as the country prepared to vote in the August 13th general elections. Father Mapulanga expressed concern about increasing allegations that state agents are arresting and detaining citizens, particularly those perceived to have political affiliations. He underscored the fact that it was distressing to note the fact that in many of these cases, the whereabouts of the individuals taken are not known. Families are left in anguish, uncertainty, and fear. The Catholic priest cited the case of former Zambian ambassador to Switzerland, Martha Lungu Mwitumwa, and her colleague, Hannah Katontoka, whose whereabouts have reportedly been unknown since August 9th. According to a statement from Ambassador Lungu's family, the two women went missing while traveling to church in Lusaka's Livala area. The family said the two women were involved with the opposition National Reconciliation Party for Unity and Prosperity, NRPUP party campaign team, and raised concerns about possible political involvement in their disappearance. Father Mapulanga emphasized the fact that Zambia is governed by its constitution and the rule of law. He also urged authorities to inform families about the location of detained persons and facilitate access to them, particularly when medical attention is required. He further called on state agencies to respect the dignity and rights of all Zambians, regardless of political affiliation. Referring to the August 13th elections, Father Mapulanga cautioned that actions perceived as arbitrary could erode public confidence and threaten the peace that Zambia seeks to maintain. The Zambian Catholic priest appealed to Zambia's security agencies to discharge their responsibilities transparently and in accordance with the law. Earlier in April, Zambia's Electoral Commission announced 70 additional constituencies, increasing the number of parliamentary seats from 156 to 226, with up to 8.7 million registered voters expected to participate. President Hakainde Hichilema of the United Party for National Development, UPND, who is seeking a second and final five-year term, faces 13 challengers, with former Minister Brian Mundubire emerging as his principal rival. Under Zambia's electoral system, a presidential candidate must obtain more than 50% of the valid votes cast. If none reaches that threshold, the two candidates with the highest totals proceed to a second round. Members of Church Life Africa are mobilizing youthful Catholic laity in an initiative aimed at realizing a theological renewal on the continent. Delivering his keynote speech during the 2026 Conference of Church Life Africa that took place in Abuja recently, Director of Church Life Africa, Father Kenneth Onyema Amadi, charged the church to instill the core values of the faith in the formation of young people. He emphasized forming lay leaders to deepen faith roots, combat superficial practices, and actively carry out the new evangelization across the continent. Here is a report from Abuja in Nigeria.
3: The annual Church Life Africa Conference, now in its fifth edition, was held under the theme, The New Evangelization and the Future of Global Catholicism. Reverend Father Kenneth Amadi explained the significance of the theme, Within the Church, an Invelation to Contemporary Society.
4: A lot of people now think that the worship is boring, the faith is boring. The faith is always the same. The one eternal truth that Jesus Christ is, the one eternal truth that Jesus Christ preached. But the way that each generation hands on and preaches that faith will depend on their own peculiar reality. The ways that our parents and grandparents embraced the faith and understood it will be very different than the way that people in the Gen Z embrace it. The use of technology did not exist then. It was easy to use the penny catechism, who made you, God made me. But today that might not be enough because there is an explosion of information technology. Young people get information from all over the place, get confused by all sorts of things. We need to think outside of the box to be able to create ways to encounter and to bring Christ to the people of this generation. The new evangelization, which is not a new truth, but a new way of expressing and sharing that truth. And we do this in a global context, especially as our anchor is mutual enrichment and solidarity between the church in the US and the church in Africa. How can these different cultures support one another in the way that they share the faith? We have the numbers, they have the resources. How can we cross-pollinate for the greater glory of God?
3: Father Amadi, who is a priest of the Catholic Archdiocese of Abuja and concurrent assistant professor of theology at the Augustine Institute in St. Louis, Missouri, further outlined the values that should guide and ensure the ethical use of technology.
4: To not use it for crime, to not use it for immorality, to not use it for things that demean our dignity and our nature. We do not want technology to dominate us. We want the fundamentals of our own humanity anchored in God to help us know how to use technology well. So part of what Church Life Africa does is to help all of these many African Catholics to situate themselves in God, to situate themselves in Christianity, to know that it is in Christianity that we have our foundation and anchor. Everything else will only make sense if we understand our fundamental root in God and in the good that Christianity brings about for the world.
3: In Abuja, Nigeria, Delphine Asu reporting for Vatican Radio.
2: The Democratic Republic of the Congo, DRC, has officially recorded 2,011 deaths and 4,381 confirmed cases, making the current Ebola outbreak the fastest growing on record. The virus is spreading significantly faster than the devastating 2014-2016 West African outbreak. The current emergency is already the second largest Ebola outbreak in history and is driven by the Bundibugyo strain of the virus. Unlike the Zaire strain from prior epidemics, the Bundibugyo species currently has no approved vaccine or standard therapy. The epidemic is concentrated across 5 provinces deeply impacted by ongoing militia violence and weak infrastructure, which restricts aid access. Daniel Johnson from the United Nations News has this report.
5: The Ebola epidemic in the Democratic Republic of the Congo, DRC, has now claimed more than 2,000 lives, with half of that number in just the last 20 days. In response to the latest government update, a senior UN official in DRC, Julian Harness, urged all of those involved in the response to do more and do it today to save lives and stop Ebola. The outbreak is the fastest growing on record since being officially declared in mid-May. The Ebola Bundibugyo virus is proving hard to control in eastern DRC because of ongoing violence by non-state armed groups in the remote and mineral-rich region and a lack of accessible healthcare for vulnerable populations. Just 3 months into this Ebola emergency, the death toll is already close to the total number of people killed in the 2018 to 2020 epidemic. Daniel Johnson, UN News.
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6: The African Union has officially endorsed Joseph Sako of Angola as its candidate for next year's election of the Director General of the United Nations Food and Agriculture Organization. Mrs. Sako is currently Angola's ambassador to Italy and her country's permanent representative to the United Nations Rome-based agencies, which are the Food and Agriculture Organization, the World Food Programme, and the International Fund for Agricultural Development. She has previously served as a Commissioner for Agriculture, Rural Development, Blue Economy and Sustainable Environment of the African Union. The Food and Agriculture Organization's 194 member states will hold an internal election to choose the next Director General in Rome in July 2027. The winning candidate will lead the agency for 4 years. The current Director General is Dr. Ku Dong from China. His mandate ends on July 31, 2027. Voters in Zambia went to the polls on Thursday to elect a president, members of parliament, and municipal councillors. The incumbent Hakainde Hichilema is seeking a second term of office. He has 13 challengers, including Brian Mundubile, who is backed by an alliance of opposition political parties. Mr. Hichilema was elected president in 2021 with the promises of improving the economy and creating jobs. However, as his first term of office ends, the cost of living has risen beyond the reach of many Zambians, although inflation has dropped to 6.8%. To win the presidential election, a candidate needs more than 50% of the total votes cast to avoid a runoff. The new South African ambassador to Mozambique, J.T. Piswane, has issued a formal apology to Mozambicans over acts of xenophobia in his country that target African migrants, including Mozambicans. In the recent protests, the xenophobes not only harassed and killed Africans, they also looted and destroyed their property. Thousands of Mozambicans living in South Africa were forced to abandon their homes and livelihoods, while others faced threats, assaults, and the destruction of their property. Mr. Piswane described the attacks as contrary to the historic ties of friendship between Mozambique and South Africa.
2: This is Culture and Society, and you are welcome to the program. My name is Kanyanta Godfrey Kampamba. Children globally continue to bear the heaviest burden in armed conflicts. This is according to the United Nations, that is warning that verified grave violations against children include killing, maiming, abduction and sexual violence, which have risen exponentially in recent years. The United Nations says that the increase in deaths and injuries grow more complex as wars and conflicts drag on across continents. This warning comes as the United Nations marks 30 years since the establishment of its mandate to protect children caught in war. The special representative of the United Nations Secretary General for Children and Armed Conflict is Vanessa Frazier, who is sounding the alarm and calling for renewed global commitment to prevention, protection and accountability. Frazier has warned that grave violations against children are rising sharply, with more than 7,400 cases of child recruitment verified in 2024 alone. Speaking to Charlotte Franz, Frazier says more than 120,000 children were verified killed or maimed in conflicts between 2005 and 2022. She also underscores the fact that record numbers of children were killed or injured by explosions in 2024.
7: I began by asking where child recruitment is happening the most and what is driving it.
8: See, it's basically in every situation that we monitor, but it is most prevalent in the Democratic Republic of Congo, Nigeria, Syria, Somalia and Myanmar. Although there are some situations where just because of the context, we are seeing it more. So, for example, we're seeing that in Sudan. Yeah, children are specifically targeted because children do have a value there, because they are used as border guards, we are seeing. But then, yes, it really does depend. Girls, unfortunately, are also taken by gangs for sexual violence.
7: In that regard, how does the UN actually help child soldiers leave the armed groups, from finding them to helping them find a sense of normalcy, back to normal life?
8: It really is a very complicated system, and one of the things that our mandate allows us to do is to negotiate directly with all the parties to conflict who are on our report. So we can actually negotiate directly with these groups for the handing over of children. Children that are removed from society, basically, and taken into these armed gangs, you know, they're taken in different ways. There could be online recruitment where there are campaigns that romanticize being part of an armed group. And then because of the situation of the child, because they might be in a situation of poverty, not being in school, perhaps because of the armed conflict, and so they're very vulnerable to this type of online recruitment, and think that, you know, their family is very poor, they might be one of many children, and they decide to voluntarily join a group because they will make money and buy a house for their mother. We have to counter this online recruitment and the information, and really have information out and work with the platforms also to ensure that these campaigns are stopped when we can. But then children are also abducted and forced into the gangs, and it's not necessary into the armed groups, and it's not necessary to be soldiers, though that is very prevalent. They could also be used as workers, as cooks, to carry weapons also, and again, women can be used, to say politely, I'm going to say child brides. But, you know, obviously there are different reasons why children are taken and how they are taken. And then their integration to society. First of all, the separation from the armed groups can happen in various ways. Some children escape. They try to escape because whether they join voluntarily or not, they see that, of course, this is not what they had expected. And they try to escape. And then, of course, we have to provide them with some assistance for integration. But there are also these handover protocols that we can negotiate directly with the armed groups for them to hand over the children. And then our partner on the ground, who's responsible for the reintegration of these children, is UNICEF. And then there's a long process on that because psychosocial accompaniment is very important. Their childhood is completely interrupted. It really depends on the duration of the time that they have spent and the experiences and what they were used for while they were with these armed groups. We need to ensure that they reconnect with their education, that they have the psychosocial support that they need to overcome some of the traumas that they have experienced. Reintegration with their family and into society also, because some children who are separated from armed groups, you know, face a whole set of different problems. And then once we try to reintegrate them back into society, they might be shunned from their society because of actions that they have done or undertaken on behalf of the group.
2: Special Representative of the United Nations Secretary General for Children and Armed Conflict, Vanessa Frazier, lamenting the fact that children globally continue to bear the heaviest burden in armed conflicts. And that is all we have time for in this edition of Culture and Society. Until next week, at the same time, my name is Kanyanta Godfrey Kampamba.
9: And now, news for young people.
10: Hello and welcome to the program. I am Festus Tarawali. The United Nations is calling for urgent action to protect children and young people from risks in the online information environment. A new UN brief published on the eve of the 12th August International Youth Day said more than 8 in 10 people aged 15 to 24 are now online worldwide. In low-income countries, young people are online at nearly twice the rate of the rest of the population. The UN brief warned that they face disinformation, online harassment, algorithmic bias, and the malicious use of artificial intelligence. It said these harms are linked to business models that profit from users' attention and personal data, as well as online design that encourage compulsive use. UN Secretary General Antonio Guterres has called for stronger regulation of AI, saying children should not be used as test subjects for unregulated technology. The new brief is urging governments, technology companies, advertisers, media and researchers to protect children and include their views in policies on online safety and AI. Pope Leo XIV has also warned about the impact of artificial intelligence and digital culture on young people. In Chapter 4 of his encyclical Magnifica Humanitas, published in May this year, the Pope says digital culture is now part of everyday life, especially for younger generations. He warns that artificial intelligence could weaken our capacity to reflect and ask questions, saying the ease of obtaining answers risks extinguishing the desire to ask questions. The Pope also points to research showing that early and unsupervised use of digital devices and social media can affect sleep, attention, emotional control, and relationships. He highlights dangers including cyberbullying, addiction, grooming, and online sexual exploitation. He calls for government, schools, and families to work together to protect minors. The Pope also says schools must help young people seek truth, reflect on life, and recognize the dignity of every person, and he warns that unemployment, job insecurity, and rapid technological change can block young people's path to fulfillment. Throughout the encyclical, Pope Leo insists that technology must serve humanity, not replace it. As previously reported, the Catholic Church in Africa has called for education to play a bigger role in shaping the continent's future. The call came at the first Continental Conference on Catholic Education held in Addis Ababa, Ethiopia, from the 5th to the 8th of August. The meeting was organized by the Symposium of Episcopal Conferences of Africa and Madagascar, known as SECAM. It brought together bishops, educators, young people and leaders from Catholic schools and universities from across Africa to reflect on the future of Catholic education and its contribution to integral human development. The meeting ended with the adoption of the Addis Ababa Declaration, which calls for greater cooperation within the Church and with African institutions. Participants called for Catholic education to go beyond academic qualifications by combining intellectual, moral, spiritual and practical training. It also calls for better access to quality education for poor and marginalized communities, stronger protection for children, investment in technology, and the ethical use of artificial intelligence. Among the distinguished speakers who highlighted the importance of Catholic education in Africa was the Apostolic Nuncio to Ethiopia, Archbishop Brian Ngozi Udiaigwe. Speaking to our colleague Sheila Furish, the nuncio said Africa's current education system needs to move beyond the acquisition of diplomas and prepare young people who are able to apply the knowledge they acquire in practical ways.
11: We care a lot about education in the world and in Africa in a particular way because the curriculum, the system of education in Africa for years seem not to be producing the fruits needed. Sometimes I ask myself, why do African universities produce engineers and other professionals. But when African countries want to build a sophisticated house or road or bridge, they look elsewhere. So there's something that should change in the curriculum, not just getting degrees, but degrees that are practical. Pope Francis and Pope Leo XIV, they talked a lot on holistic education. Catholic schools should be an example. We give education that should affect the totality, the integrality, in accordance with the theme of this meeting, with the integrality of the individual, of the human being. It is not only academic, but something that will touch the heart, touch the head, touch the hand, practical, put it into practice. So we hope that this meeting, this seminar, will help. We can start from our Catholic schools. They be a type of 11 in the world. Let our Catholics enter into politics. In some places, they say that politics is a dirty game, and often practicing Catholics are not encouraged. But on the contrary, we should enter into those places and make a difference. And that difference can also bring some changes in Africa. We should not be afraid. We should not be afraid, Pope Francis said it many times, to swim against the tide. Unfortunately, the tide in many African countries is looking for an opportunity to cheat, to swindle. We have to swim against that tide.
10: Archbishop Brian Ngozi Udiaigwe, Apostolic Nuncio to Ethiopia. And that's all for this edition of News for Young People. Until the same time next week, I am Festus Tarawali.
12: This is the Africa Service of Vatican Radio, and I am Kanyanta Godfrey Kampamba. Praised be Jesus Christ. Laudetur Jesus Christus.

0: Dear listeners, our daily news programme will be rebroadcast shortly. 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
2: In the headlines this Thursday, August 13th, the U.S. ambassador to Israel describes an ongoing Israeli settler siege in Palestinian homes in the West Bank as a horrific act of terror. The U.N. is working in Colombia to provide support in food security, health, water and sanitation, and protection for those affected by the earthquake. And the bishops of the Pacific region call for prudence as commercial deep-sea mining is increasingly being considered in parts of the region. In the Vatican, I'm Kelsey Gussie. The U.S. ambassador to Israel has described an ongoing Israeli settler siege of Palestinian homes in the West Bank as a horrific act of terror. As Joseph Tulloch reports, settlers have been besieging three houses in the village of Kusra for days.
3: Israeli settlers have besieged three homes in the occupied West Bank for several days in what the U.S. ambassador on Thursday called a horrific act of terror. Ambassador Mike Huckabee's remarks represented an unusually sharp rebuke from the Trump administration on the subject of settler violence. Starting on Sunday, settlers gathered around three houses in the village of Kusra, including one belonging to Palestinian-American Louis Reedy. At times numbering in the dozens, the settlers threw stones, attempted to bring down a wall, and prevented the occupants from leaving as their food and water dwindled. Israeli troops were initially photographed praying together with the settlers, but later attempted to restore order. The military then said that its troops had dismantled two illegal outposts belonging to the settlers and detained one Israeli. It's still not clear, however, when Palestinian families in the besieged area will be able to get basic supplies and what will later happen to their homes. Palestinians, together with the Israeli opposition, accused Prime Minister Benjamin Netanyahu of turning a blind eye to attacks by settlers against Palestinians. Such attacks have increased sharply in the last few years. U.S. Ambassador Huckabee is a longtime ally of Israel's settler movement and in the past has expressed his support for Israeli control over the West Bank. In a post on X on Thursday, however, he said that actions by those who carried out this horrific act of terror meant to intimidate and harass this family are disgusting. The ambassador also noted that his embassy had been coordinating with the Israeli military and police. Kusra is one of the most violent pockets of the northern West Bank and is surrounded by Israeli settlements. Last month, a mosque there was set on fire in another apparent settler attack. Settlers have been building more outposts, an effort seen by many as aimed at dismantling any remaining hopes of establishing an internationally recognized Palestinian state. Palestinians seek the West Bank, which was